0: in 2 minutes.
1: BBC News with Andrew Peach. President Trump's Middle East envoy, Jared Kushner, has held lengthy talks with the Israeli Prime Minister, Benjamin Netanyahu, but there appears to have been no breakthrough in the search for peace in Gaza. Mr. Netanyahu's office has, however, described the discussions as deep and constructive. Russia's Supreme Court has rejected an appeal launched by the anti-war Yabloko party against its exclusion from parliamentary elections. Earlier, another court sentenced the deputy chairman to 11 years in a penal colony for criticising the invasion of Ukraine. Moldovan authorities say missiles exploded in a rural area close to the border with Ukraine. Ukraine's Air Force says it tracked a Russian cruise missile crossing the border from the Odessa region before it disappeared from the radar. It's unclear whether the missile strayed off target or crossed deliberately. Opening statements are getting underway in the trial of a man charged with the murder of the American rapper Tupac Shakur. Dwayne Kefidi Davis denies coordinating the drive-by shooting 30 years ago in Las Vegas. The US-based messaging platform Discord says it's complied with an order to suspend all its live streams in Brazil after a 13-year-old girl was allegedly incited to kill herself. Discord says it's committed to user safety. South African anti-migration activists have held a protest outside a regional summit in Durban to demand non-documented foreigners leave the country. Tens of thousands of citizens of other African countries have left over recent months as anti-foreigner violence intensified. A cargo ship is reported to have been seized off the coast of Somalia by an armed group. The area has seen a resurgence in piracy in recent years. King Harald of Norway has been admitted to hospital and put on sick leave for 2 weeks. The 89-year-old, who is Europe's longest-serving monarch, is suffering from a blood disorder. BBC News.
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8: Spanish football's top flight begins without Real Madrid and Barcelona, and tennis stars speak out about a three-day gap between a Grand Slam and the next Olympics. Welcome to Sport Today, I'm Mike McCarthy. Coming up in the programme, we'll get more on why Spanish football's biggest clubs sat out La Liga's opening weekend. Plus, a teenage Moroccan international could be heading for the Premier League.
9: I was talking with some friends, then they sent me pictures, Patrick Vieira and Sergio Busquets. They said it's a mix of both.
8: We'll get the lowdown on Ayu Buadi. And will top tennis players really be asked to start the competition at the LA Olympics just days after Wimbledon? We'll find out more. But we start with the Women's Africa Cup of Nations. And after losing three previous finals, Cameroon are celebrating their first title. Victory came after a 3-0 win over the tournament's surprise package, Malawi, who, despite their defeat, have the significant consolation of qualifying for a debut appearance at the Women's World Cup. Semi-finalists Algeria and Morocco will join them in Brazil next year as well, so plenty to reflect on. Let's head to Morocco and join Sport Today's Maz Farouki.
10: Hello for a final time from Rabat, where it's all quiet the morning after the night before for Cameroon, their players and their fans. The fourth time finalists are now the Women's Africa Cup of Nations champions. For the first time after professional accomplished performance in the final against Malawi, a match in which they always looked in control. There have been breakout stars for them all over the pitch at this tournament. 22-year-old goalkeeper Michaela Bahina is one. 21-year-old midfielder and player of the tournament Monique Ngoc is another. And amidst the team celebrations, she told me about the hard work put in behind the scenes for this victory.
11: We are really happy. We make a world country proud of us, and so we are just going to enjoy the moment right now. It's just the result of months of work, of great work, of collectivity and all that stuff. Unity, we were very united from the very first start to the end. And right now, we just want to enjoy the moment.
12: Everybody talked about how dangerous Tabitha and Temwe Chiwenga were in the build-up to this final. You guys played the perfect final to keep them quiet. So tell us about how you approached it, how you approached playing this Malawi side and them.

0: The plan was first of, was to play with our friends, because we know, we recognize that Malawi is a very great team. Coming for them to come to the final is nothing hazardous. It's not we are saying it's not luck. They work for it. They came to the final and they show what they have to show. Playing against those two, the sisters, seriously, it was a tough game because they are very strong. And Akane, we respect them for that. It was very tough to contain them in the game because they can do a lot of stuff individually. They are very skillful, they are very strong, they are very physical. And I think it was just a kind of collective work because you can't go one-on-one with them. You have to, if you have to go one, someone has to cover you. So it was a group work, a teamwork, and that's how we came to play against them in this final.
1: And what was it like to celebrate with Samuel Eto'o on the pitch afterwards? To celebrate with Samuel Eto'o. He's such a massive player for Cameroon and for Cameroonian football. And you're there celebrating with him on the pitch after winning this trophy.
0: Yes, you know, apart from being our president, we also recognize the legend that he is. He is one of the greatest players, African player in the world. And he's recognized everywhere that you can go. If you pronounce the name of Samuel Eto'o, we'll be like, oh, you know him, Cameroon? They'll be like, okay, Samuel Eto'o. And celebrating him is because he trusted us from the very first. He was like, yes, with you, I want to have to win my first title as president of the federation. And that's what we did. Thank God.
2: So the lucky losers are the African champions, watched in the stands at the Moulay El Hassan Stadium by arguably the greatest to play the game from Cameroon. And now the country's Football Federation president, of course, Samuel Eto'o. He appointed the first female coach in the team's history, Valentine Ngala, just 2 months ago. And there's a huge reason behind their success, according to the team's technical coordinator, Dimitri Lipov.
3: This is an incredible team effort, incredible teamwork. The staff, Samuel Eto'o, our president, and the players, the girls, nobody cheat. We did the maximum we can. We could. We worked as crazy since 2 months, day and night, and this is the result today.
1: Yeah, tell us a little bit more about the work over the last 2 months. Because you've come into this tournament and surprised everybody and come out the champions.
3: We tried to build a kind of bubble, you know. We arrived very, very late in Cameroon. We had no team, nothing was ready. So the first objective was to select the best player from Cameroon and called the best player all around the world. So I think we did for every single steps, we did the right choices. So I'm so proud of that.
2: For Malawi, the final at the end of this fairy tale run at their debut Cup of Nations was simply a step too far. But what a tournament it's been. And they have the World Cup to look forward to in Brazil next year now. Here's their skipper, Tabitha Chiwenga.
4: We are really, really proud of ourselves. I'm proud of my teammates. I'm proud of everyone. I'm happy to be number two. Of course, we can be a little bit disappointed. We also want to win the trophy. But congrats to Cameroon. They really deserve it. Because Cameroon, they have been in finals for so long time. They didn't win, but today they win. I'm proud of them. I said it in the first time. Every team who was in the tournament, there was the best team. And you can see this year, they have the best Africa Cup of Nations for women's football. It's really the best. No one gave Malawi chance to be in the finals. No one gave Cameroon chance to be in the finals. But as you can see, people, they watch fantastic football. There was amazing football for both sides. Yeah, but all in all, I said congrats to Cameroon.
1: How exciting is the next 10 months going to be for you and this Malawi team as you prepare for the World Cup? I mean, in June, you will be playing in a World Cup in Brazil, this Malawi team. That's just so exciting to think about.
4: I think we are not going to sleep. We need to prepare very well. We know we go to play against the best team in the world as well there, as we did here in Cameroon. in Morocco, it will be tough, but I think we've got to prepare very well. We need also to go to win the game there, also maybe to be in the final. I give the message to everyone, like, we are underdog, but God is there for us and we can do good even in the World Cup.
2: This has been the most unpredictable, unlikely Women's Cup of Nations many who follow the game on the continent can remember. Journalist Mike Mubanga has been covering the tournament throughout the last 3 weeks here in Morocco.
5: This is a Cameroon that I've not watched probably in three games. The only closest time I saw them working like this and working their socks off is against Ghana. So credit to them and credit to the fans. I thought they were unbelievable for a neutral kind of final where the host team is not there. So it was just a moment of surprise, and 3-0 is just a shocker.
1: And I think kind of the magnitude of what Cameroon have done was summed up when Samuel Eto'o, now the country's Football Federation president, came out onto the pitch afterwards and went round and congratulated every single member of the team and of the coaching staff as well. I mean, this is a huge, huge moment for Cameroonian football.
5: Whether one likes it or not, Samuel Eto'o brings this aura in the room that no one possesses. He's accomplished, he's done it all. And to see women football grow to that level under his reign is just amazing. Anyone, including most journalists I know, will rush for a picture with Samuel Eto'o. And when he went pitch side, I knew that there was going to be crazy euphoria. And this is a man that's done it all as a player, and now he's doing it as a FA president. Credit to him for his belief and investment in women's football. This is something that is rare to see from former footballers that have taken the mantle. So I think that these players from Cameroon are privileged to have a player of such a stature, and credit to him once more, because we saw it on the pitch, the way he was embracing Gabriela Ongene, the oldest player for Cameroon in this tournament at 37 years old. I think she's played it all. She's played at World Cups, but never would she have imagined that she would win this tournament as one of the lucky losers.
1: When we think about this tournament as a whole, it's obviously been amazing. We've had so many unpredictable kind of routes for teams through, a really unpredictable last four, a really unpredictable final lineup. But it does feel a little bit like it's been overshadowed a bit in terms of where it's been scheduled in the calendar. So just off the back of the Men's World Cup, just ahead of the European season starting, it feels like not as many eyes could have been on this tournament maybe as we would hope.
5: Yeah, I think there's been a lot of fatigue. Also, you know, different time zones. Africa, like from my position, we were watching the World Cup at 1 a.m., at 2 a.m., you know, and three different countries. There's so many games to watch because the expanded tournament also meant that we had to watch the World Cup for a whole month. And so the WAFCON coming in was like, not more football. And now, you know, you get to see even the way this tournament was hosted, it felt like there was no tournament because of the postponement, obviously. Had it been held before the World Cup, then it would have been a different conversation altogether. But now, 5 months later, you go to the airport, there's nothing WAFCON. The buses are not even branded, so you don't get to see that vibe. And to see even this kind of crowd that we've seen, of course, in the Morocco games, we've had so many people, but to see some portion of fans coming and some watching on TV, there was also that anxiety on whether they'll watch their games on TV. There was not so much TV rights to that. So now the fear is, if this WAFCON is going to compete with another competition, definitely the viewership will not be much.
1: And obviously next year, we now know we've got four African teams at the Women's World Cup in our two finalists, in our two beaten semi-finalists, Algeria and the host Morocco. But again, next year, we're going to have the Women's World Cup clashing with the Men's Africa Cup of Nations. So again, it just feels a little bit frustrating in terms of progress of women's football, even though we've had this amazing tournament.
5: Definitely, because when you look at the way the structure has been done with the CAF calendar, the postponement of women's football tournament is a shame, to be honest, because if they're looking for a tournament to postpone, they rush the women's. There was a year we never had the tournament in 2024. The whole year we waited to watch the best of African football when our women were making headlines as the most valuable players, as the most expensive player. I'm talking about Kundananji, fresh from the World Cup. She signed off at Bay FC as the most, you know, the most expensive, but she never got to play the AFCON until after a year. So that sort of frustration takes a toll on the players. And now we have the World Cup in Brazil. We have the Pamoja, the Kenya, Uganda, and Tanzania. It's just a lot of football that's not synchronized. And I think, I don't know, probably it's too late for this one, but there should be a sync between CAF and FIFA calendars so that we watch football uninterrupted and we enjoy the beautiful game. For some of us, women, football, and youth are the core of our work and of our agenda. So we get affected to see such an epic final pitting a debutant. Fifth time they are making an attempt at the WAFCON qualifiers and at the fifth time of asking they're in the finals against a team that had been there three times and four times now they've won it at their fourth time of asking. So it's sad that people don't get to see such, but I hope one day CAF, especially FIFA, being the football governing body, could synchronize some of these tournaments so that there's a breather and allow competitions to flow in a manner that fans love.
2: That is journalist Mike Mbanga. So attention now turns to the Inter-Confederation playoffs at the end of the year, where South Africa and Ghana will aim to continue their journeys to qualify for the World Cup in 2027. Here in Rabat, though, the headlines are all about the fourth team in the competition's history to lift the Women's Cup of Nations trophy, Cameroon.
6: Yeah, congratulations to Cameroon and my thanks as well to Maz Faruqi in Morocco. Now, in the men's game, Real Madrid and Barcelona both won pre-season friendlies over the weekend, even though the La Liga season started on Saturday. The opening fixtures continue shortly with former champions Deportivo de La Coruña and their first match in the top division for 8 years. That's against Elche. But Real Madrid and Barcelona won't be in competitive action until Saturday and Sunday, respectively, when, officially, the second round of games is played. Our football reporter Manny Jasmi is with us. And Manny, why such a messy start to the season?
7: Yeah, well, it's all because of the amount of players from La Liga who were involved in the World Cup semi-finals, third place playoff and final. 30 players from the Spain, Argentina, England and France squads represented Spanish clubs. The Spanish Players Union agreed with La Liga at the end of June that all their players have the mandatory four-week break after their final matches. That said, Atletico Madrid, who had more players in the World Cup final than any other club, have to play on Wednesday because their Metropolitano Stadium is hosting concerts at the end of the month. Celta de Vigo, who had one player in the Spain squad, were due to start at the weekend, but their pitch has a disease, so their game against Osasuna has been postponed until the end of August. Let's talk to Juan Castro, journalist at the Madrid-based newspaper Marca. Juan, Spain have just won the World Cup. It's the obvious marketing opportunity. La Liga wouldn't have known that they were going to win the World Cup, but why didn't they just start the season 2 weeks later like the German Bundesliga is doing?
8: Well, it's very controversial, this team here in Spain, but it was already set. It was already set at the end of the last season, so everybody knew it. It's true what you say, that, for example, Celta has some controversial problems in their in the ground, so they have to postpone the match, but for the free greatest team, Atletico, Real Madrid and Barcelona, everything was already set. Here is considered as a normal thing because, as you say, also the football union group is very strong and they oblige to the players to have 4 weeks break. So, I mean, it's true that it's a tremendous first date because it begins on Saturday and it will be last till next week. So it's a very long first date, but yeah, here everything was already settled and nobody's complaining right now about that.
7: Yeah, Real Madrid and Barcelona will play their official first games after they've played their official second games. What do Spanish fans make of all this? Because the start of every season anywhere is full of excitement. Has this schedule affected the atmosphere or not?
8: No, I don't think so. I will say even that this will affect in a positive way to the attendance to the stadium. You know that in August in Spain everything is dead because everybody is on the beach, everybody is thinking on the holidays. In August most of the people take their holidays, so even the fact that some matches have been postponed, I think it will be positive for the attendance of these matches. Of course, the calendar is a bit strange. Maybe with a Premier League mentality, it's really difficult to understand. But here in Spain, we are used to that. I don't say that it's the perfect way to do it, but people is very used to that. You have to consider that, for example, a Premier League match in 2 months is already... it's already announced where, when is the day and what time. But here in Spain, the matches are settled up the time like 3 hours, 3 weeks before. So we are used to this difficult calendar.
7: Just quickly, Juan, I remember in 2010, I was at the Vicente Calderón, which was Atletico Madrid's previous stadium. They were playing Barcelona at the start of September, and Andrés Iniesta was substituted just late on in the game, and he got a standing ovation from everyone in the stadium because he had just scored the winning goal in the World Cup final. Ferran Torres, who scored the Spanish winner in the World Cup final, has just gone to Paris Saint-Germain. Is it a shame that the World Cup winner for Spain is now playing in a different league?
8: Well, it's a shame for Barcelona, but I think that it's not the same case. I think Andrés Iniesta has a tremendous career. He's a very loved player, even in Madrid. I think Ferran Torres is a different way. I don't say that it's not love in all of Spain because of this goal, but I think Iniesta has more pedigree than Ferran Torres has right now. So I think it's a different case, but of course everybody is in love with Ferran for this goal.
6: Juan Castro there, and thanks to Manny Jasmi, our football reporter, as well. Now, after Manchester City's midfield was exposed by Arsenal in the Community Shield on Sunday, they may be about to have a timely boost. The BBC understands that they are in advanced talks with Lille for the transfer of Moroccan defensive midfielder Ayoub Bouadi. Now, the 18-year-old stood out for Morocco in the World Cup, playing in 5 of their 6 games. We're joined by Loric Tanzi from the French sports newspaper L'Équipe to find out more about one of the world's rising stars. And Loic, fans who don't watch an awful lot of French league football were blown away by Bouadi's composure and energy during the World Cup. Were his performances there typical of how he's played for Lille?
9: Yeah, it's the same way he played last year for the French club. It was not a surprise for us at all because he's maybe one of the biggest prospects we have in the league. And we had ever in the history of the league, because he's just 18, playing in midfield. Technically, it's perfect. And just 18, like, on the way he's playing, like mature player. We all think like he's like more 30 than 18. So yeah, that's crazy. And we've seen really the player he is and he was last year. And I think he's going to sign for City and going to see the same player as well in the Premier League next year.
6: Yeah, I mean, if this transfer goes through and Lille are asking for around $115 million, a very sizable fee for such a young man, what would he bring to Manchester City's midfield that they don't have already?
9: Technique, I think that's what Rodri is going to leave to the club. I think he's going to replace him. Of course, he's not his type of player because Rodri is a Ballon d'Or. He's an amazing player, but I think he can be one player like him. He can be stronger than Rodri was with playing with City. And he's exactly the same type of player, really calm on the pitch, with the passing skills and everything. And that's the way the City fans, they can see Boiry is playing next year for City.
6: And just quickly, he made his Lille debut when he was 16. As an 18-year-old, the pressure of the Premier League, he should be able to shoulder that burden?
9: Yeah, he's a really calm player, really clever player as well. Just if you speak with him, you won't imagine that he's just 18. Because he can speak about everything but football, and he loves the football. So you're going to see like a really calm player. So the pressure, he's not going to have any problem with it.
6: Loïc Tanzi there on Ayo Buari, who could be on his way to Manchester City. Now, next to the latest discontent among tennis stars. Last month, it was announced the tennis competition at the 2028 Olympics will begin just 3 days after the men's singles final at Wimbledon, meaning a handbrake turn onto the hard courts for those who go the distance on grass. Now, on Sunday, Aryna Sabalenka and Elena Rybakina and other top players as well called for change, with Rybakina calling the plan crazy and ridiculous. Well, let's get more on this from tennis journalist Stephanie Miles. And Stephanie, it can be a tight turnaround between Wimbledon and the Olympics every 4 years, but at Paris in 2024, it was 13 days. Would 3 days really be possible for the players who reached the Wimbledon finals?
10: Well, you know, I think it's going to have to be. I actually wrote about this about a year ago when the original preliminary Olympic schedule came out, and it wasn't hard to work out if you work backwards from Labor Day when Wimbledon was going to be happening. And I thought, oh, this is impossible. You know, they have a few days because unless they're playing the mixed doubles, maybe they start the 20th or the 21st, but they're changing surfaces and they're traveling 12 hours. Now, granted, this only affects the players who get right to the end of Wimbledon, but they're also the ones who are going to be the favorites for the Olympics as well. It's just emblematic of the fact that all of the different governing bodies of tennis seem to think that they are regulating different sports most of the time.
6: What are the chances of players prioritizing one event over the other, particularly the US players in a home games, for example?
10: Well, I think that Wimbledon is probably the biggest one of the, you know, probably the biggest priority on the regular season side. And of course, you know, the Olympics is only every 4 years. So I think that most of them will attempt to do this double. And again, if they're out early in Wimbledon, then it helps a lot in terms of adapting to the new surface. What is going to pay the price again is the Canadian event, which of course is dear to my heart as a Canadian. Already they're struggling with defections from the top players who just don't want to play two Masters 1000 tournaments in 3 weeks and then go to the US Open. So the defections from the Canadian events are going to be pretty massive. And also, bodies are going to break because changing surfaces is a very tough thing on the body, and going from grass to hard courts in such a short period of time means that those effects might be felt right through the US Open.
6: Thanks, Stephanie. Stephanie Miles there, tennis journalist with us on Sport Today. That is as far as we go, but for all the latest sports news, just head to bbc.com/sport. There you can see, among other things, the Scottish Football Association becoming the latest football association to withdraw its support for Gianni Infantino, the FIFA president. We'll see you next time.
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15: where we're exploring how safety equipment, from ill-fitting PPE to outdated crash test standards, is often designed around an average male body, leaving potentially serious consequences for half the population. 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
17: Some days she thinks her future will turn out just the way she hopes. But this wasn't one of those days. Her face fell into her hands and she sobbed.
16: And on the women, now shut out of its legal system.
18: She has not been able to work officially as a lawyer for 5 years, but still, her phone rings. Women call about divorce, about violence at home.
16: Plus, the geeks of Gaza coding their own opportunities.
15: A software engineer, Mahran Bayad, lists the remote freelance work he can do, from mobile applications for iPhone and Android to building websites, even making digital ads.
16: And the fight to save Australia's native species. All that on From Our Own Correspondent, after this bulletin of BBC World News.
19: BBC News, I'm John Shea. President Trump's Middle East envoy Jared Kushner has held lengthy talks with the Israeli Prime Minister Benjamin Netanyahu, but there appears to have been no breakthrough in the search for peace in Gaza. Israeli officials have briefed that the two men agreed there'd be no reconstruction in Gaza without the complete disarmament of Hamas, and that the Israeli military could continue carrying out targeted killings. Our Middle East correspondent Lucy Williamson has this report.
20: Mr. Netanyahu's office said it had been agreed to establish two working groups, one on sanitation and clean water for Gaza, and one on disarmament and demilitarisation, which, it said, both Israel and the Board of Peace were determined should be completed before any reconstruction happens. Israel's Prime Minister had already refused point blank to accept the next stage of Donald Trump's peace plan, despite Hamas agreeing to it. The meeting in Jerusalem today is a sign of the growing distance between Israel and its major ally and the shrinking political space around Mr. Netanyahu at home.
19: The Kremlin has dealt two major blows in one day to Russia's only anti-war party. This happened a month before parliamentary elections in which the authorities want to demonstrate popular support for the Ukraine war. With more details, here's Sasha Schlichter.
21: When 3 weeks ago Russia's election commission registered Yabloko for next month's elections, observers assumed that President Putin chose an old party with a patchy track record that would not even pass the required threshold. But the rapturous reaction must have spooked him, which is why last week the Supreme Court barred it on a technicality. That's now been upheld, hours after Yabloko's deputy chairman, Lev Schlossberg, was jailed for 11 years for simply criticising the war. These two events appear to show that the closer it gets to election day, the more nervous the Kremlin becomes about any public opposition to the war.
19: The authorities in Moldova say a missile has exploded in a rural area close to the border with Ukraine. Ukraine's Air Force says it tracked a Russian cruise missile crossing the border from the Odessa region before it disappeared from radar. Our correspondent Dan Johnson reports from Kyiv.
22: Moldovan police confirmed an explosion was reported near a village called Talmaza, with a fire burning vegetation but no casualties reported. They said an investigation was underway to establish the origin, but that initial findings suggested it was caused by the impact of an aircraft or aerial vehicle. It's not the first time projectiles have landed in countries neighbouring Ukraine. What's unclear is whether this was a missile straying off target or something else. Russia has previously been accused of interfering in Moldovan politics and trying to disrupt the country's efforts to join the European Union.
19: Dan Johnson. This is the latest world news from the BBC. Opening statements are getting underway in the trial of the only man ever charged with the murder of the American rapper Tupac Shakur. Dwayne Keefe D. Davis denies coordinating the drive-by shooting 30 years ago in Las Vegas, where the trial is now taking place. The investigation into the killing has been hampered over the years due to disappearing witnesses. The US-based messaging platform Discord says it's complied with an order to suspend all its live streams in Brazil after a 13-year-old girl was allegedly incited to kill herself. The company had been given a deadline of Monday to comply or face a fine. Joanna Keane reports.
23: Discord, which allows people to create and join groups, has millions of users across the world. Last week, it was accused by Brazil's Data Protection Agency of failing to adopt reasonable measures to protect children from content encouraging violence, self-harm and suicide. Investigators say a teenager was encouraged to take her own life during a live stream, while a police operation saved another girl who was about to kill herself. Five teenagers were arrested as part of an ongoing investigation. Discord said it was committed to working with the authorities in Brazil to create a safer experience for everyone.
19: King Harald of Norway has been admitted to hospital and put on sick leave for 2 weeks. The 89-year-old king, who's Europe's longest-serving monarch, is suffering from a condition known as hemolytic anemia. It causes an abnormally rapid destruction of red blood cells and leads to fatigue and shortness of breath. South African anti-migration activists have held a protest outside a regional summit in the city of Durban to demand that non-documented foreigners leave the country. About 300 demonstrators gathered outside the venue of the meeting of the Southern African Development Community. Thousands of citizens of other African countries have left in recent months as anti-foreigner violence intensified. And that's the latest BBC World News.
16: Hello, you're listening to From Our Own Correspondent here on the BBC World Service. I'm Pascal Harter. Welcome to the programme. Coming up, the techies of Gaza finding opportunities abroad for digital work at home amid the ruins of war. And we go numbering the numbats in Australia, searching the parched bush landscape for a small, stripy, squirrel-sized creature that's surviving against the odds. But first, to Afghanistan. It's been 5 years since Taliban fighters entered Kabul, capturing the city and ensuring their return to power. The withdrawal of US and NATO forces led to desperate scenes of people trying to flee the country. Those who remained have seen their nation's troubles deepen. Nearly three quarters of Afghans are struggling to meet their basic needs for food, water and healthcare, according to the United Nations. New Taliban policies and decrees have effectively erased women and girls from public life, notably in education, where girls can no longer attend school after grade six and women can no longer go to university. Lise Doucette reports from Kabul.
17: I follow you on social media. The remark of a precocious 13-year-old girl surprised me. I imagined her idly scrolling the internet to find who was posting about Afghanistan. Moments later, she added, "You interviewed my father." Perhaps she was mixing me up with someone else, but I didn't want to contradict her story. I will call her Sana. I couldn't see her expression. She was sitting cross-legged on the floor in a darkened room, dressed all in black, her school uniform, with a black face mask. Afghan women have been ordered by the Taliban to wear them whenever they leave their homes. We also wanted to take every precaution to hide Sana's identity. We were speaking with her in what's called a secret school, a school hidden from the authorities. But 13-year-old Sana wanted me to know who she was. "My father worked at the British Embassy," she said. "You interviewed him 5 years ago." It all came rushing back. Sitting with her father at their home in Kabul, I remembered how we discussed whether we needed to blur his children's faces too, to avoid revealing who their father was. Now we were hiding Sana's identity again. I pondered, as we often do in journalism, about the serendipity in our work. Just minutes earlier, we had gone classroom to classroom, consulting the teachers about which student we should interview, and then Sana suddenly appeared. She bounced from her desk, bubbling with personality, eyes sparkling, speaking excellent English. 5 years ago, she had sat on another carpeted floor as her father tried to make his case, as many did then and still do, that he had a right to join the list of Afghans being evacuated by the British. Sana's father had worked for a company hired by the embassy, but the British government had drawn a line. Only those hired directly would be boarding a flight out of Kabul. Now I knew he hadn't succeeded. And here was his talented teenage daughter in a dark classroom studying secretly instead of sitting in a British school, pursuing her dream to become a lawyer one day. I couldn't help thinking about the many stories of Afghan schoolgirls who've fallen into depression, some even suicidal. "Where do you find hope?" I asked Sana. She told me, "Some days she thinks her future will turn out just the way she hopes." But this wasn't one of those days. Her face fell into her hands, and she sobbed. Clothed in black, silhouetted against a bright sun filling a window, nothing could hide her despair. There are millions of Sanas in Afghanistan. Some are studying at secret schools, some at home online, some taking courses in Islamic madrasas. Many more are sitting at home, staring at the walls. And there are the ones in Afghanistan's roulette of life's chances who've managed to get out. We met one, another 13-year-old, named Sara. When she walked past our table in a popular Kabul coffee shop with her mother and two young sisters, she stopped to talk, fizzing with confidence. Her father had found a way years ago to take his family out of Kabul. They live in California now, but Sara was here this summer to spend time with her extended family, including many cousins her age who aren't going to school. "It's really sad," she said, so conscious of her good fortune, searching for the words to describe it. Then she brightened. "I can do an interview about this," she said. We looked around, knowing this was not the place or time. "We'll take your number," we told her. Then they were on their way, doing last-minute shopping before they flew back to America. The next day, we were also at Kabul Airport, flying to another Afghan city. I couldn't stop thinking about Sara and Sana, and about the chaos and panic 5 years ago as Afghans flooded this airport, desperately trying to board any plane out as the Taliban suddenly entered the city. I stared at an empty tarmac and then noticed a plastic box stuck to the windowpane. "Lucky Draw" was written on its side. It was full of paper slips, people hoping to win some prize from a local Afghan airline. Lucky Draw. What a way to describe this entire airport, where the luck of the draw and so much more can completely change a young girl's life.
16: Lise Doucette. 5 years ago, more than 250 women were working as judges across Afghanistan. Around 1,500 more were working as lawyers. But after the Taliban returned, female judges were removed from the formal judicial system, and many women lawyers are now unable to renew their licenses. Mahjuba Nowruzi went to find out what this has meant for them and for the women who turned to them for help.
18: Marjan is sitting cross-legged on the floor of a relative's home. She is tall and strong, with the sort of presence that's difficult to ignore. But these days, there is no judge's bench in front of her. Instead, there are open law books all around on the floor and a phone in her hand. On the other end of the line is a woman asking for help. Marjan is giving her legal advice. She started doing this after she had to stop work as a judge. 5 years after the Taliban returned to power, women are no longer part of Afghanistan's formal justice system, but the women who need them have not disappeared. One of those women is 35-year-old Mushgan. When we talk, she's standing beside a small window in her brother's house. Mushgan wants a divorce from a forced marriage she says she never wanted. Her husband is refusing. She says she took her case to court, but was sent back to her husband. As she tells me what happened, she starts to cry. Mushgan has now turned to another former lawyer, Binafsha, for help. Binafsha is careful about where she meets her clients and our team. She met me far from her home, worried she might be followed. She says she has been threatened several times by men whose wives divorced them with her help. She has not been able to work officially as a lawyer for 5 years. But still, her phone rings. Women call about divorce, about violence at home. Her legal knowledge is still in demand, but she is no longer allowed to use it in court. She tells me some women can't even get to court. Sometimes their families stop them. Sometimes, she says, officials from the Taliban's morality police intervene. Some women have to send a man from their family instead to speak for them. Abdullah knows what that can look like. He spent 23 years as a judge, but unlike women who worked alongside him, he was able to return to the legal profession. He tells me about one woman who came to see him with her brother. Abdullah asked the brother to leave the room so that she could speak freely. He refused. Some women, Abdullah says, visit lawyers secretly, without their husbands knowing. Not having access to a defense lawyer, not having access to court, that itself is a kind of violence, he says. When former Judge Marjan was forced out of her job, she says she stopped opening her law books. For a while, she thought there was no point. Then women began calling. So Marjan opened the books again. She searches for the relevant legal provisions. She finds answers and sends them to the women who need them. For Marjan, the absence of women from the justice system is about more than employment. She remembers how women who came before female judges and lawyers could talk more easily about violence at home, divorce, and other deeply personal problems, things that some women might find difficult to discuss with a man. Now, when a woman comes to Marjan asking for help, there is one sentence she finds particularly hard to say. I can give you advice, but unfortunately, I cannot do anything for you. The Taliban says Afghanistan's courts remain active and that its justice system is based on its interpretation of Islamic law. The Taliban's Ministry for Propagation of Virtue and Prevention of Vice told the BBC that its complaints department had dealt with more than 10,000 cases involving women over the past 5 years. These included cases where girls had not consented to marriage or had been given in marriage in exchange for money. We asked senior Taliban judicial officials why female judges and lawyers can no longer practice law. We received no response. Regardless, the women who once worked inside Afghanistan's courtrooms are still busy. Marjan's law books are open again. Binafsha's phone keeps ringing. The cases keep coming day after day.
0: That was Mahjuba Nowruzi. You're listening to From Our Own Correspondent here on the BBC World Service with me, Pascal Harter. Much of the world's attention has turned away from the devastated Gaza Strip following last October's ceasefire deal. Even that deal didn't end the violence. The Hamas-run health ministry says Israeli attacks have killed at least 1,200 Palestinians since it was agreed. Israel has rejected a new plan by the US-led Board of Peace to withdraw its forces from the Strip in exchange for Hamas disarmament. Before the war, Gaza was developing as an unexpected tech hub, a story our Middle East correspondent, Yolande Nell, reported on at the time. She's been taking another look at how, even amid the ruins, thousands of young Gazans are turning to their laptops to reconnect to the outside world.
1: It was easy to forget you were in Gaza City, with brightly decorated walls and smart office furniture, not to mention high-speed internet and constant electricity, the headquarters of Gaza Sky Geeks buzzed with creativity. The tech programme was set up in 2011 by Google and the NGO Mercy Corps, and over several years I'd watched it grow. When I last visited its main hub, before the latest war, it was packed with 20-somethings learning at coding academies and discussing their tech startups. A graphic designer, Shams, told me her freelancing work brought light into her life and gave her a way into the wide and enormous world. That was how many talented university graduates saw remote tech jobs, as a way around the tight border restrictions that Israel and Egypt imposed on Gaza after Hamas seized control of the local government in 2007. The blockade had crippled the economy. Many Palestinian tech workers once had hopeful dreams of turning the Gaza Strip into the Arab world's Silicon Valley, or at least an outsourcing hub. I'd assumed those dreams had ended after the deadly Hamas-led attacks on Israel in 2023 triggered Gaza's most brutal war to date. But it turns out I was wrong. Each weekday morning in Gaza City, Sarah Al-Helwa, a digital designer, leaves the room in a family home where she now lives with her husband since their own apartment was badly damaged. She carries her laptop and baby Alma along streets strewn with rubble to a new co-working space. I push myself forwards no matter how exhausted I am, Sarah says. Now aged 24, she was close to finishing university when the war started. After Israel's military ordered people to leave Gaza City, she fled southwards with her family. Sarah struggled to finish her studies on a borrowed laptop, and finally she graduated and got married, passing these milestones, she says, without any celebrations or joy. But now she has baby Alma. She's the absolute centre of my universe, Sarah smiles. Sarah recently landed a big project with a Saudi perfume company. She'd like to launch her own design brand. But most of all, she wants Alma to have a better life. While Sarah taps at her computer, her daughter is cared for in a nursery at the co-working space. It was opened in the home of former tech entrepreneur Mohammed Halawa after his previous co-working space was destroyed in the war. Electricity's still a big dilemma, he explains. At peak hours, there are often power cuts. But he's had help to buy new solar panels from the Gaza Sky Geeks programme. Its own tech hubs have been destroyed or badly damaged, so it's now supporting the new co-working spaces which have popped up. In another bustling workspace in Gaza City, a software engineer, Mahran Bayed, lists the remote freelance work he can do, starting from mobile applications for iPhone and Android to building websites, even making digital ads. Since the start of the war, Israel hasn't allowed journalists to enter Gaza to report independently, so we chat on a video call, which mostly holds up. Sometimes I think about the contrast in my daily life, confides Mahran, who's living in a tent near the rubble of his old home with his wife and three young children. In the morning, I'll be waiting for electricity or the internet network so that I can turn on my laptop. A few hours later, he goes on, I'm discussing AI, startups and product development with professionals from different countries. Talent and ambition can exist anywhere. There are many challenges, including Mahran's broken laptop screen. It can't be fixed because Israel won't allow spare parts for computers and new devices to enter Gaza, arguing they could be used by armed groups. So for now, he has to tote a separate display screen around. There are also banking restrictions which make payment for work difficult. After October's ceasefire, Israel continued to bomb Gaza, saying it was targeting Hamas. Wider recovery remains at a standstill. But Nicole Hark from the American NGO Mercy Corps says that given a chance, the tech sector could be quick to revive. We talk about it now as a sort of digital lifeline, Nicole says. At a time when 80% of the people living in Gaza have no income whatsoever, it's really critical. Many of the Gaza tech workers whom I met years ago were able to use their connections and savings to leave the strip early in the war. Others have been killed. But still, Gaza Sky Geeks goes on, along with other schemes providing online training and connections to mentors and clients around the world. They ensure Gaza's co-working tech spaces remain places of hope.
16: Yoland Nell. And you can hear more on that story in Assignment via bbc.com. Lastly, we take you to a country teeming with animals found nowhere else in the world, Australia. Many of these creatures are now at serious risk of dying out. The introduction of animals from other parts of the world, like pigs, rabbits, and most of all sheep, wreaked havoc on native wildlife. Even though Australia places more importance on protecting native species these days, that is often at odds with the inevitable expansion of urban areas. Tiffany Turnbull went out into the bush with a team working to save one creature from extinction. Now, counting animals may sound simple, but you've got to spot them first.
2: Right, eyes peeled, comes the order from the front seat. A person is stationed at each window as the pickup truck rolls along bush tracks. We do as we're told, scanning the ends and tops of logs, looking between low scrub and patches of wildflowers for a flash of stripes or a dart of movement. But nothing. Eluding us is the numbat, a small Australian marsupial which looks like the cross between a chipmunk and an anteater. If spotting a rare creature in the wild wasn't challenging enough, this one is a squirrel-sized camouflage master, explains Tony Friend, the godfather of conservation in the state of Western Australia. I've joined Tony and volunteers Rob and Jacko for an annual research trip to count numbats and gauge how the species is faring. Once it was common in Australia, but this pocket of forest, a few hours' drive southeast of Perth, is one of the few places that they remain. Tony told me he first stepped foot in Dryandra 5 decades ago. Then, a bright-eyed 20-something, he'd actually studied bugs and knew little about numbats, he admits with a chuckle. Numbats eat termites. Their long, skinny tongues can hoover up as many as 20,000 a day. And the initial theory was that they were running out of food, he explains. But Tony quickly discovered that wasn't the problem. Numbats themselves were on the menu for European foxes. But as soon as Tony and his team got foxes under control, feral cats, another invasive species, moved in to finish off their leftovers, he says. Through baiting, surveillance, and a breeding program, they've been able to rebuild the numbat population here, and even reintroduce them to several other sites. But the threats keep coming. There's suspicion global warming is already changing the numbats' feeding habits, pushing them into the cooler hunting hours of some of their nocturnal predators. This year's been a bit of a feast, Rob says from behind the wheel. On his head is a black cap emblazoned with the Numbat Task Force logo. The truck driver leads that volunteer group, who make a lot of Tony's thinly resourced work possible. For hours on end, we crawl around seeing wallabies, a goanna, a couple of echidnas, but no numbats. This corner of Australia is the front line of its extinction crisis, a last stand for many species that have been driven to the brink by feral pests and disease, habitat destruction, climate change, and the disasters that it brings. But I've watched this play out in my own backyard too. Growing up on the bushy outskirts of Brisbane, on the other side of the country, my favourite neighbours were the resident koalas. Spotting one snuggled in a tree was nothing out of the ordinary then, but I haven't seen a koala in the wild for almost a decade. Every time I go back to my hometown, there are new chunks of vital gum tree habitat missing. Even the property where I grew up has been cleared. Koalas are now endangered, and there are fears that they could disappear from Australia's east coast within a generation, joining the 100-odd species which the country has already lost over the past 2 centuries. But the numbat offers some hope that we can turn things around. 5 hours into our hunt, Rob and Jacko let out twin cries of excitement. The cause of the commotion stands frozen and alert at the end of a hollowed log, as Rob and Jacko jokingly bicker over who spotted it first. To my untrained eye, it just looked like another piece of fallen, rusty tree bark. But then, as I squint, it takes shape. And before I know it, we've seen 8 numbats, including several babies, blinking at us in the dusky light. Across the country, their numbers are up tenfold, and just a few weeks ago, the numbat was taken off the International Endangered Species list. It is now classified as near threatened. But Tony still feels nervous about the numbat count every year. In the back of his mind are cautionary tales, like the Gilbert's potoroo, the world's rarest marsupial, and now Australia's most endangered animal. 2 decades of Tony's painstaking work to save it were wiped out in a blink, thanks to just one devastating bushfire in 2015. He stresses he tries not to despair about the future of the species that he's dedicated his whole life to protecting. He sighs and adds, "We can't just walk away and say, they're fine, you know?"
16: Tiffany Turnbull there. That's all for this edition of the programme. Thank you for listening. I'm Pascal Harter. The producer was Polly Hope. And we'll be back next weekend with more about the real lives behind the global headlines. So do join us again then, here on the BBC World Service.
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15: 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Better modelling, more women involved in decision-making, and a safer environment for everyone. That's Women Not Included for